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0: Esa-Pekka Salonen conducts the Swedish Radio Symphony Orchestra in the suite from the Incidental Music to Sigurd Jorsalfar by Edvard Grieg.

Suite from Sigurd Jorsalfar by Edvard Grieg. Esa-Pekka Salonen conducted the Swedish Radio Symphony Orchestra here on WETA Classical. Jamie Laredo conducts the Scottish Chamber Orchestra in the Overture to Semiramide by Gioachino Rossini.

0: Overture to Semiramide by Gioachino Rossini. Jamie Laredo conducted the Scottish Chamber Orchestra here on WETA 90.9 Washington and WGMS 89.1 Hagerstown. Hello, I'm James Jacobs. This week on America 250, we explore how early America fell in love with The Beggar's Opera, while the first American production of an actual opera took place in New Orleans. Mozart's librettist Lorenzo da Ponte came to America to escape his creditors and ended up changing our culture. And the Moravian Church laid the foundations for classical music institutions in the United States. Wednesday afternoon at 2 on WETA Virtuoso.
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0: Florence Price wrote her first symphony in 1931, and in it, she clearly took the suggestion of Antonin Dvorak, who told American composers to draw upon African-American themes for their classical works. This turned out to be the first symphony by a black woman to be performed by a major American orchestra when it was performed by the Chicago Symphony Orchestra in 1933. It's in the standard four-movement symphonic form, though the third movement is, instead of a scherzo, a juba dance, which draws upon African forms and even includes African percussion instruments. Yannick Nezet-Séguin conducts the Philadelphia Orchestra in their Grammy Award-winning performance of Symphony No. 1 by Florence Price.

0: Yannick Desaix-Sagan conducted the Philadelphia Orchestra in their Grammy Award-winning performance of Symphony No. 1 in E minor by Florence Price. The music on WETA Classical is made possible by your financial support and by a generous endowment grant from the Robert M. Fisher Memorial Foundation, Incorporated, a foundation of the Jess and Mildred Fisher family.
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0: Violinist Victoria Mudova and pianist Bruno Canino performed the violin sonata No. 1 in B minor, BWV 1014 by Johann Sebastian Bach.

0: Violinist Victoria Mulova and pianist Bruno Canino performed the Violin Sonata No. 1 in B minor by J.S. Bach, which you heard here on WETA 90.9 Washington and WGMS 89.1 Hagerstown.
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0: Symphony No. 4 by Robert Schumann. Christoph Eschenbach led the Bamberg Symphony Orchestra here on WETA Classical.
1: 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Besides Dvorak, we'll hear works by three American composers, Jesse Montgomery, Pura Fay, and a Shriver Hall Concert Series co-commission and Baltimore premiere by Jared Impichaha Chaha Tate. I'm John Banther. 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
0: Pepe Romero is a soloist with the Academy of St. Martin in the Fields, conducted by Iona Brown, and the Guitar Concerto in A Major by Ferdinando Carulli.

Pepe Romero was a soloist with the Academy of St. Martin in the Fields, conducted by Iona Brown, and the Guitar Concerto in A Major by Ferdinando Carulli here on WETA Classical. Dora Pejacevic was a countess as well as an important figure in Croatian music. We'll now hear her Fantasy Concertante in D minor with Volker Banfield as the piano soloist with the German State Philharmonic.

0: Fantasy Concertante, Opus 48 by Dora Pejacevic. Volker Bonfield was soloist with the German State Philharmonic here on WETA 90.9 Washington and WGMS 89.1 Hagerstown.
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0: The Academy of St. Martin in the Fields Chamber Ensemble performs the Trio Sonata in B-flat Major, Opus 5, No. 7, by George Frederick Handel.

0: The Academy of St. Martin in the Fields Chamber Ensemble performed the Trio Sonata in B-flat Major, Opus 5, No. 7, by George Frideric Handel, here on WETA Classical.
1: 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I'm Bill Bukowski. 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
0: Christopher Hogwood conducts the strings of the London Philharmonic in the Serenade for Strings by Antonín Dvořák.

Christopher Hogwood conducted the London Philharmonic in Serenade for Strings by Antonín Dvořák here on WETA Classical. The French Winds perform the first movement of the quintet, Opus 79, by August Kluckhardt.

The French Winds performed the opening movement to the quintet in C major, opus 79, by Auguste Cloucart here on WETA Classical. I'm James Jacobs. It's been my pleasure to be here with you. Stay tuned for Bill Bukowski, who at midnight will have lots of great music, including the overture to Wagner's Rienzi, Symphony No. 5 by Franz Schubert, The Fantastic Toy Shop by Respighi with some help from Rossini, The String Quartet in G major, opus 106 by Antonín Dvořák, and if you're still with us at 3 o'clock, Murray Pariah plays the complete Goldberg Variations by Johann Sebastian Bach. Have a great night.

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1: Welcome back to The Music Today. Bill Bukowski with you tonight. Music Through the Night continuing. Glad to have you aboard. Thank you so much for letting me into your home and allowing me to share some good music with you. Schubert's Symphony No. 5, one of his finest symphonies, that's coming up in this hour. And one of Mozart's great piano sonatas, only two, in a minor key. We'll hear the sonata in A minor, No. 8, that's coming up. But we're going to begin with an overture by Richard Wagner to the opera Rienzi with the Philharmonia Orchestra conducted by Lauren Mazel.

That was the overture to Rienzi, Last of the Tribunes, an early operatic success from Richard Wagner. Lauren Mazel led the Philharmonia Orchestra on WETA Classical. Mozart's minor key works usually come in twos, symphonies, piano concertos, and piano sonatas. The Piano Sonata No. 8 in A minor is a standout, as we'll hear in this performance by Mitsuko Uchida.

The Piano Sonata No. 8 in A minor by Wolfgang Amadeus Mozart. Mitsuko Uchida was the pianist there on WETA Classical. Music of Respighi, John Andrea Nozeda conducting. That's coming up in the next hour. But up next, it's a symphony by Franz Schubert, one that many consider to be his finest, the Symphony No. 5 in B-flat major. The orchestra of the 18th century, conducted by Franz Brueken.

0: the Symphony No. 5 in B flat major by Franz Schubert with the orchestra of the 18th century, Franz Brueken conducting on WETA Classical. Music of Respighi and Telemann coming up.
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A Sinfonia with Trumpet by Giuseppe Torelli, with Tomas Hamas playing the trumpet, with the European Chamber Soloist led by Nicole Mott. It's WETA Classical. I'm Bill Bukowski. Welcome. Ottorino Respighi was in Rome when he picked up a copy of Rossini's Sins of My Old Age, a volume of some of his late works, and crafted it into a ballet called La Boutique Fantasque, The Magic Toy Shop. Gian Andrea Nozeda conducts.

La Boutique Fantasque, the fantastic toy shop by Ottorino Respighi, based on music of Rossini, from a commission from the Ballet Russe, Sergei Diaghilev, music of Ottorino Respighi. John Andrea Nozeda led the BBC Philharmonic on WETA Classical. Up next, it's a trio, number 3, by Georg Philipp Telemann with Camerata of Cologne.

0: Camerata Cologne and a trio by Georg Philipp Telemann, a trio number 3 on WETA Classical. Coming up, a sad waltz and a string quartet as our music continues.
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The Sad Waltz by Jean Sibelius, or as it's known most popularly, the Valse Triste, Michael Tilson Thomas conducting the San Francisco Symphony Orchestra in that recording on WETA Classical. Bill Bukowski here with you, and I'm glad you are here with me to enjoy this string quartet by Antonín Dvořák with the Emerson String Quartet, Dvořák String Quartet No. 13 in G major.

The String Quartet No. 13 in G Major by Antonín Dvořák, played by the Emerson String Quartet on WETA Classical Music for Late Night Listening. With another work coming up in the next hour, we'll hear Johann Sebastian Bach's Goldberg Variations. From Saverio Mercadante, the Flute Concerto No. 4 in G Major, with Patrick Galois playing the flute and conducting Sinfonia Finlandia of Ivescula.

0: Patrick Eloi playing the flute and directing Sinfonia Finlandia Ivescula in the Flute Concerto No. 4 in G Major by Saverio Mercadante on WETA Classical.
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The meditation from Thais, an opera by Jules Massenet with violinist Joshua Bell and the Royal Philharmonic Orchestra, conducted by Andrew Litton. WETA Classical. Hello, friend, and welcome back to the music. I'm Bill Bukowski with late night music by Johann Sebastian Bach for your meditation. This is the Goldberg Variations of J.S. Bach, and one of the truly wonderful recordings of that work. The pianist is Murray Pariah.

0: And I love how Bach brings us back to where we started, the aria with variations known as the Goldberg Variations by Johann Sebastian Bach on WETA Classical. And that performance by pianist Murray Pariah.
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Little musical satire there from Claude Debussy called Dr. Gratus ad Parnassum. Comes from a suite of piano pieces called Children's Corner. That was Long Long at the piano. And you're listening to WETA Classical. Bill Bukowski here on this early Friday. Good morning. Adam Fischer conducts the Austro-Hungarian Haydn Orchestra in Franz Joseph Haydn's Military Symphony, the Symphony No. 100.

The Symphony No. 100 in G Major, the Military Symphony by Franz Joseph Haydn on WETA Classical. Adam Fischer led the Austro-Hungarian Haydn Orchestra. Musica Vivaldi and Beethoven. Coming up, and up next, it's piano duo music by Sergei Rachmaninoff, a piece called Russian Rhapsody, music of Rachmaninoff with the Thorsen and Thurber piano duo.

0: And that was the piano duo Thorsen and Thurber in Russian Rhapsody, a work by Sergei Rachmaninoff from WETA Classical, with a romance for violin and piano, concerto for strings. The music continues.
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A Concerto for Strings by Antonio Vivaldi, a concerto in D minor with the Bach Sinfonia led by Daniel Abraham on this Friday morning at WETA. Classical, where we've got a piano concerto by Ludwig van Beethoven coming up, and dance music too. And from Anton Rubinstein, a romance for violin and piano. Music of Anton Rubinstein with violinist Lydia Mordkovich and pianist Marina Gusak-Grin.

A Romance for Violin and Piano by Anton Rubinstein, WETA Classical, with violinist Lydia Mordkovich, pianist Marina Gusak-Grin, WETA Classical. Dances from a ballet from Sweden coming up, but first, Ludwig van Beethoven for piano and orchestra, the Concerto No. 1 in C major, Stuart Goodyear and the BBC National Orchestra of Wales, led by Andrew Constantine.

The Concerto No. 1 in C Major for Piano and Orchestra by Ludwig van Beethoven. Stuart Goodyear was the pianist, and Andrew Constantine led the BBC National Orchestra of Wales on WETA Classical. Linda Carducci and Classical Sunrise. More music this morning coming up. From Sweden's own Hugo Alfvén dances from a ballet called The Prodigal Son. Nema Järvi leads the Stockholm Philharmonic.

0: Countryfied Dances from Sweden, dances from a ballet called The Prodigal Son by Hugo Alfvén. Neeme Järvi led the Stockholm Philharmonic Orchestra on WETA Classical. I'm Bill Bukowski. Thank you for joining me.
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And there it is at 5:56. The sun begins its journey on this Friday, May 15, 2026. Just peeking above the horizon now. And yes, depending on where you are, you may be able to see it as the morning clouds give way to a mostly sunny day today. And a good morning to you from WETH. Chip Rianza with you once again as we begin our day with a classical sunrise, and this one is full of surprise.

from WETA Classical, Dances from an Opera Ballet of Jean-Philippe Rameau for our classical sunrise on this Friday. The opera ballet's title, The Surprises of Love, which looked at love through mythological stories, premiered in Versailles. Apparently, Madame de Pompadour was a great fan. That was Musicians of the Louvre, led by Mark Minkowski, as we begin our day here on WETA Classical. And again, a good morning to you. 3 minutes past 6 o'clock. Chip Rienzo with you in for Linda Carducci today. And I'll be with you through the weekend, too. Thank you for tuning in as we have a little more look, a little more in-depth look at the weather. Mentioned that it should be a mostly sunny day. A fair amount of clouds out now. We begin a warming trend, with temperatures rising into the low 70s today, then into the 80s tomorrow. And we may see 90 degrees as a genuine little heat wave greets us into the new week. Right now, a cool 53 as we warm things up with the Seattle Symphony, led by Gerard Schwartz and Nikolai Rimsky-Korsakov's Capriccio Espanol.

0: And there's an Iberian good morning to you from Nikolai Rimsky-Korsakov from the Seattle Symphony led by Gerard Short. It was Capriccio Espanol here from WETA Classical. And again, thank you for tuning in here and a good morning to you at almost 6:21 now with the first look ahead on this Friday morning to the weekend, meaning opera time tomorrow.
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0: And we'll continue here this morning with a horn quintet of Mozart from Hermann Baumann and the Leipzig Gewandhaus Orchestra. Leipzig Gewandhaus Quartet. It's a quintet. That's four and one from WETA Classical. Hermann Baumann, Leipzig Gewandhaus Quartet for Mozart's horn quintet in E-flat.

0: from WETA Classical, Herman Baumann with the horn, and the Leipzig Gewandhaus Quartet for the horn quintet in E flat of Wolfgang Amadeus Mozart here from WETA Classical, where the music is made possible by your financial support. 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
1: 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We explore its origins and invention that made it possible. Seems simple on the surface, but was quite revolutionary, Franz Joseph Haydn's Trumpet Concerto.

From WETA Classical, that was the finale to Johannes Brahms' Violin Concerto from Itzhak Perlman and the Chicago Symphony Orchestra, led by Carlo Maria Giulini, as we march on towards the 7 o'clock hour early on this Friday morning. 6:48 now. Chip Brianza with you with a little bit of Bach. Well, a little Bach here, in that it's Carl Philipp Emanuel Bach in this flute concerto from Patrick Galois and the CPE Bach Chamber Orchestra, led by Peter Schreier from WETA Classical.

from WETA Classical Flute from Patrick Gadois with the C.P. Bach Chamber Orchestra, led by Peter Schreier, for the finale to A Flute Concerto of C.P.E. Carl Philipp Emanuel Bach. We'll hear from Papa Bach at the top of the hour. To take us to the top of the hour, it's the Neve Trio with a little bit of piano trio, the Opus 150 of Amy Beach.

From WETA Classical, that was the Neve Trio with the Allegro finale to the Opus 150 Piano Trio of American composer pianist Amy Beach. Her dates 1867 to 1944. First successful American female composer of large-scale art music, a Gaelic symphony, was premiered by the Boston Symphony Orchestra in 1896. It was the first symphony composed and published by an American woman, as we come to the 7 o'clock hour here on WETA 90.9 Washington and WGMS 89.1 Hagerstown, where the music is made possible by your financial support and by Strathmore, presenting Renee Fleming in Voice of Nature, the Anthropocene, blending music and film in a meditation on the world. It's Wednesday, May 27th at Strathmore. Tickets at strathmore.org. Thank you for tuning in, and again, a good morning to you. Chip Rianza with you on what will be a mostly sunny day weather-wise. Temperatures rising up into the low to mid-70s, and then a big warming trend will end up in the 80s and 90s before the weekend is through. Right now, 55 degrees in the nation's capital. As we begin this hour musically with the BWV 1043 Concerto of Johann Sebastian Bach. Violin from Gidon Kramer with the Academy of St. Martin in the Fields.

0: From WETA Classical, the Double Violin Concerto, to BWV 1043 of Johann Sebastian Bach, with that absolutely gorgeous, luscious, slow middle movement, the Largo. From the Academy of St. Martin in the Fields, featuring violinist Gidon Kremer, who also led the Academy and in recording doubled, played both of the violin parts there. Chip Brianza with you here at 7:17 with Felix Mendelssohn on the way after this.
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0: From WETA Classical, the finale to Felix Mendelssohn's Violin Concerto in E minor, which one annotator called a souffle of feathery lightness. That was violinist Ray Chen with the Swedish Radio Symphony Orchestra led by Daniel Harding. 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
0: A trumpet concerto now of Jan Neruda from a trumpet from Alison Balsam, who's also leading the German Chamber Philharmonic Bremen, from WETA Classical.

0: from WETA Classical, an E-flat trumpet concerto of Jan Neruda from Alison Balsam, who played and led the German Chamber Philharmonic Bremen here on WETA Classical.
1: Hello, I'm James Jacobs. 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

From WETA Classical, that was the Royal Philharmonic Orchestra led by Antal Doradi, and the fourth of the first set of Dvorak's Slavonic Dances, number four from the Opus 46, Slavonic Dances of Dvorak, here from WETA Classical. And here we are on this Friday, May 15, closing in on the 8 o'clock hour at 7:48. Chip Rienza with you. So here's a little bit of local history in this America 250 year. It was on this date in 1800 that President John Adams ordered government offices to relocate from Philadelphia to the newly constructed city of Washington in the Federal District of Columbia. A little later on in 1862, Abraham Lincoln signed the act that established the Department of Agriculture. And if you had your morning coffee from the world's largest food chain, you might like to know that it was on this day in 1940 that the brothers Richard and Maurice Mack opened the first fast food restaurant in San Bernardino, California, in what would become McDonald's. There is a Mickey Mouse part of today, too. Although Mickey made his formal screen debut in Steamboat Willie about 6 months earlier, on this day in 1928, Walt Disney screened the first ever Mickey Mouse film, a 6-minute silent short called Plane Crazy.

A smile on the keyboard sonata of Domenico Scarlatti in a catalog of hundreds. That was number 487. They're sometimes called Jesting with Art and played artfully there by Ivo Pogorelich here on WETA Classical. A Schubert overture now from the Stuttgart Radio Symphony Orchestra led by Paul Angerer on WETA.

from WETA Classical, an overture in D of Franz Schubert from the Stuttgart Radio Symphony Orchestra, led by Paul Angerer. As we come to the 8 o'clock hour, 1 minute past here on WETA, 90.9 Washington, WGMS 89.1 Hagerstown, and W205BL 88.9 Frederick. Thank you for tuning in, and a good morning to you on what will be an increasingly lovely day weather-wise here in the nation's capital. Cool start to the day, temperatures in the 50s, but on the way up to the low to mid-70s. We should see more sunshine throughout the day, too. And then a warming trend on the way into the 80s tomorrow, maybe touching 90 by Sunday. And so it will go into the new week. Right now, 56 degrees in the nation's capital as we begin this 8 o'clock hour with Tchaikovsky and the finale to Tchaikovsky's Violin Concerto from Anna Sophie Mutter and the Vienna Philharmonic, led by Herbert von Karajan on WETA Classical.

0: Yes, and you can hear the cheers and applause for violinist Anna-Sophie Mutter and the Vienna Philharmonic as they race to the finish of Tchaikovsky's Violin Concerto. It was led by Herbert von Karajan here from WETA Classical, where the music is made possible by your financial support and by Prince George's Philharmonic, celebrating its 60th anniversary season finale, featuring works by Strauss, Shostakovich, and Schumann. And it's tomorrow at the Clarice Smith Performing Arts Center. And there's more at pgphilharmonic.org.
1: 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Finally, Wagner's cursed hero finds true love and redemption in the Overture to the Flying Dutchman. 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
0: And to the late Renaissance we go now for Dances of Tilman Susato. Here's the English Chamber Orchestra Brass, led by Donald Fraser.

from WETA Classical, four dances of 16th century Renaissance composer and music publisher, too, Tilman Soussato, from the English Chamber Orchestra Brass, led by Donald Fraser, here on WETA Classical. Inspired by Shakespeare, here is American composer John Knowles Payne's take in his concert overture, As You Like It. Here's the Ulster Orchestra, led by Joanne Folletta.

0: From WETA Classical, American composer John Knowles Payne's concert overture to Shakespeare's As You Like It. And that was the Ulster Orchestra, led by Joanne Folletta, as we come to the bottom of this 8 o'clock hour. 8:32, Chip Rianza with you with this look ahead.
1: 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Besides Dvorak, we'll hear works by three American composers, Jesse Montgomery, Pura Fey, and a Shriver Hall Concert Series co-commission and Baltimore premiere by Jared Impichaha Chaha Tate. I'm John Banther. Join me for Front Row Washington, Monday night at 9 on WETA Classical.
0: And we'll continue this morning with Octet No. 1 of Karl Stamitz. Here's Consortium Classicum from WETA Classical.

And that was Octet Number 1 of Karl Stamitz from Consortium Classicum here on WETA Classical. From an extraordinary musical family, here's pianist Isetta Kanamason with the Rondo finale to Clara Wieck Schumann's Piano Sonata in G Minor from WETA.

from WETA classical pianist Isetta Kane Mason, who dedicated an album to the music and importance of Clara Wieck Schumann, and that was the rondo to Clara Wieck Schumann's piano sonata in G minor here from WETA Classical. Vivaldi to take us to the top of the hour now, from Camerata Bern, led by Thomas Fury, and Guitar from Göran Selscher in the RV 532 Concerto of Vivaldi from WETA Classical.

guitar from Agur and Selscher with Camerata Burn, led by Thomas Fury for the RV-532 Concerto of Antonio Vivaldi as we come to the 9 o'clock hour. Just about 1 minute past here on WETA 90.9 Washington and WGMS 89.1 Hagerstown. A good morning to you, and thank you for tuning in on what is shaping up to be a pretty good day weather-wise. Temperatures already started its climb into the low 70s. Little bit of a breeze. Actually, it's a wind from the northwest at about 16 miles an hour with gusts over 20. And that may calm down as the day goes on. A lot of sunshine in the forecast. Lows in the 50s tonight. Warming trend underway into the 80s tomorrow, maybe touching 90 on Sunday, and more to come for Monday and Tuesday with maybe record-breaking temperatures in the 90s. Right now, a very pleasant 59 degrees in the nation's capital as we begin this hour with a little night music, eine kleine Nachtmusik of Mozart from the Norwegian Chamber Orchestra led by Iona Brown from WETA Classical.

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0: Thank you for tuning in today, 9:20 now, and a good part of this hour to French composer-violinist Benjamin Godard. 1849 to 1895 is dates. Famously, the author of the opera Jocelyn wrote a lot of music, among them two violin concertos. Here is the second one. With violinist Chloe Hanslip taking a virtuosic turn with the Slovak State Philharmonic led by Kirk Trevor, the concerto explodes with a rapture right from the beginning. Violin Concerto No. 2 of Benjamin Godard.

0: The virtuosic violin concerto number 2 of French violinist composer Benjamin Godard, from violinist Chloe Hanslip and the Slovak State Philharmonic, led by Kirk Trevor, here on WETA Classical.
1: 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I'm Bill Bukowski. 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
0: And Bill is on the way to keep you company in the midday today. To the top of the hour we'll go now with a horn concerto of Johann Friedrich Fasch. Ludwig Göttler playing Corno da Caccia, or hunting horn, with the new Bach Collegium Musicum Leipzig.

0: Corno d'Acacia, or Hunting Horn, from Ludwig Gittler with the Neubau Collegium Musicum Leipzig, led by Max Palmer, for that Horn Concerto in F of Johann Friedrich Fasch. And just a minute or two before 10 o'clock, that's it for me. Bill Bukowski's on the way in with an imaginary symphony for you today. It's time for me to head out. You may be headed to a midday coffee break. I may be headed to a midday nap. Well, now you know. I was up too late last night and up too early this morning, but I'd love to do this again tomorrow, and I hope you will too. This is Chip Rienza. Until then, hope you have a great day, and thank you for listening to WETA Classical.
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2: Celebrating this month in local history. I'm Matthew Dayton. Besides hosting many great music venues, Washington, D.C. is home to treasure troves of visual art, masterpieces from all over the world, many of them freely available to visit through the Smithsonian Institution's plethora of museums. And this month in local history marks the first opening of a unique gallery in the Smithsonian's network. On May 9, 1923, the Freer Gallery of Art finally opened its doors after a long legal process and tireless advocacy from Charles Lang Freer and President Teddy Roosevelt. One of the Freer's most popular and striking exhibits even today is a unique installation called the Peacock Room, which became the brainchild of James McNeill Whistler, the American painter and critic who was most influential for his aesthetic philosophy that sought to translate forms and techniques of visual art into musical terms, and vice versa. Check out the full story of how the Peacock Room came to DC on Boundary Stones, WETA's website for local history. Go online to weta.org/boundarystones.
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Welcome back to the music on this bright sunny day. It's Friday now. I'm Bill Bukowski, and the music continues with a piano quintet by Amy Beach, symphonic works by Mussorgsky and Johannes Brahms, and a look at our weekend weather forecast too, which is promising a summery kind of warm-up. I'll tell you more about that in just a bit. But first, an imaginary symphony by Jean-Philippe Rameau, music arranged and performed by Mark Minkowski, leading the musicians of the Louvre. Let's hear the finale to the Un Symphonie Imaginaire by Jean-Philippe Rameau.

0: Music of Jean-Philippe Rameau, crafted into an imaginary symphony, Une Symphonie Imaginaire. We heard the finale with Mark Minkowski leading the musicians of the Louvre. Thank you for listening. 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
1: Did you know that the right young musician can make a trombone sound chocolatey? 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
0: Plenty of sunshine to go around today. A little milder, a high of 73 with northwesterly winds. Partly cloudy tonight, a low of 54, and sunny and warmer tomorrow, a high of 85. Sunday, look for mostly sunny skies. A slight chance of a thunderstorm in the afternoon, but highs around 90. Highs around 94, both Monday and Tuesday. So a warm-up heading our way. It's currently sunny and 61 degrees. Music of Amy Beach for piano and strings, the piano quintet in F-sharp minor with pianist Garrick Olson and the Takash String Quartet.

0: A piano quintet in F sharp minor by Amy Beach with pianist Garrick Olson and the Takash String Quartet on WETA Classical.
1: Hello, I'm James Jacobs. 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Mozart's librettist Lorenzo da Ponte came to America to escape his creditors and ended up changing our culture. And the Moravian Church laid the foundations for classical music institutions in the United States. 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
0: I was reading an article this morning about Dylan Thomas, the Welsh poet who died after a particularly bad bender at the age of 39, was more addicted to the bottle than he was to words. A similar tale of the composer Modest Mussorgsky, extraordinarily gifted as a composer, but sometime or other he disappeared into a bottle and never really got out, was unable to really fulfill his best potential. It turned to some friends and colleagues of his to help him finish some of his works and get the word out. Nikolai Rimsky-Korsakov was one. Here's his arrangement of Modest Mussorgsky's own Night on Bald Mountain. The National Symphony Orchestra of Ukraine is directed by Theodore Kuchar.

0: The Night on Bald Mountain by Modest Mussorgsky and the Rimsky-Korsakov arrangement, performed by the National Symphony Orchestra of Ukraine, conducted by Theodore Kukar.
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0: Bill Bukowski here. Symphonies by Bach and Brahms in this hour. That's Johann Christian Bach, his Symphony No. 6 in G minor, Opus 6, performed by Concerto of Cologne.

0: A symphony in G minor, the symphony number 6, opus 6, by Johann Christian Bach, performed by Concerto of Cologne, WETA Classical. National Weather Service says you can expect sunshine today, tomorrow, and Sunday. Highs today around 73. Tonight, partly cloudy, low 54. Warmer tomorrow, high 85, high 90 Sunday. Just a slight chance of an afternoon thunderstorm, too. Sunny skies, 64 degrees.
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0: Our next symphony is by Johannes Brahms. It's the Sunny Symphony No. 2 in D major, played here by the Royal Concertgebouw Orchestra of Amsterdam, conducted by Ricardo Chailly.

0: The Symphony No. 2 in D major by Johannes Brahms with the Royal Concertgebouw Orchestra of Amsterdam, conducted by Ricardo Chailly. A symphony by Ludwig van Beethoven, No. 7, that's coming up after 1. Coming up next, concertos by Mozart and Mendelssohn. I'm Bill Bukowski. Thank you so much for joining me. If music be the food of love, then play on. 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
0: From Wolfgang Amadeus Mozart, a piano concerto in G major, No. 17, with Vladimir Ashkenazy performing with and directing the Philharmonia Orchestra.

0: The Piano Concerto No. 17 in G Major by Wolfgang Amadeus Mozart. Vladimir Ashkenazy playing the piano and directing the Philharmonia Orchestra, WETA Classical.
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0: Nice weekend in store and a bit of a warm-up, too. Today it'll be sunny with a high of 73, partly cloudy tonight, low 54, sunshine Saturday with a high of 85. Sunday look for a high of 90, slight chance of thunderstorms, but otherwise mostly sunny. Temperature staying in the 90s for the early part of next week. Sunny skies here in the nation's capital. It's 66 degrees. From Felix Mendelssohn, a concerto in D minor, an early concerto for violin, piano, and strings. Violinist Guidon Kremer, pianist Marta Argerich, and the Orpheus Chamber Orchestra.

0: Music for piano, violin, and strings, a concerto in D minor by Felix Mendelssohn, one of his early works that he did not deem fit to publish during his lifetime, but it's a wonderful look at the young, extraordinarily talented composer and musician Felix Mendelssohn. That performance was by Gidon Kremer, Martha Argerich, and the Orpheus Chamber Orchestra. On WETA 90.9 Washington, WGMS 89.1 Hagerstown, W205BL 88.9 Frederick. Bill Bukowski here, taking just a moment to remind you the music on WETA Classical is made possible by your financial support and by the Baltimore Symphony Orchestra, presenting conductor Hannu Lintu, leading Jean Sibelius's Night Ride and Sunrise and the Symphony No. 7, and pianist Francesco Piemontesi performing Ludwig van Beethoven's Piano Concerto No. 4 tomorrow at Strathmore. And there's more at bsomusic.org.
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0: Sunny skies today, highs around 73 degrees this afternoon, partly cloudy tonight and a low of 54. Tomorrow, sunshine and a warm-up begins, a high of 85 Saturday. Sunday, sunny, slight chance of thunderstorms, highs near 90, and on Monday and Tuesday, sunny skies, high 94. The moment it's sunny, 67 degrees, music of Ludwig van Beethoven with the Vienna Philharmonic, Claudio Abbado conducting a wonderful performance of the Symphony No. 7 in A major by Ludwig van Beethoven.

0: The Symphony No. 7 in A Major by Ludwig van Beethoven, with Claudio Abbado directing the Vienna Philharmonic on WETA Classical. Coming up, we've got music of Ottorino Respighi with the San Francisco Symphony Orchestra, piano and orchestra music, recorder and strings music, and a concerto for violin and orchestra, too.
1: Hello, I'm James Jacobs. This week on America 250, we explore how early America fell in love with the Beggar's Opera, while the first American production of an actual opera took place in New Orleans. Mozart's librettist Lorenzo da Ponte came to America to escape his creditors and ended up changing our culture. And the Moravian Church laid the foundations for classical music institutions in the United States. Wednesday afternoon at 2 on WETA Virtuoso.
0: Selections by Claude Debussy and Franz Joseph Haydn up next from Haydn, the Piano Trio No. 25 in G Major with the Kallixtein-Laredo-Robinson Trio.

A piano trio from Franz Joseph Haydn, number 25 in G major, with the Kallikstein Laredo Robinson Trio. WETA 90.9 Washington, WGMS 89.1 Hagerstown. Bill Bukowski here with you on a Friday afternoon with bright sunshine and temperatures rising to about 73 degrees. Later today, partly cloudy. Tonight, a low of 54, and tomorrow, sunshine and warmer. A high of 85, warmer still Sunday with a high near 90, just a slight chance of a thunderstorm in the afternoon. On Monday and Tuesday, look for sunny skies, temperatures around 94 for a high. Sunny, a little breezy, 69 degrees, music of Claude Debussy, an early symphony in B minor with Jun Merkel leading the Lyon National Orchestra.

0: A symphony in B minor, an unusual work from composer Claude Debussy, who typically disdained traditional forms. It was an early work by Debussy. Joan Merkel led the Lyon National Orchestra on that performance on WETA Classical.
1: 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Mendelssohn's Hebrides Overture makes a splash, followed by Beethoven's Pastoral Symphony, while Mahler's Fourth Symphony offers a child's vision of heaven. Finally, Wagner's cursed hero finds true love and redemption in the Overture to the Flying Dutchman. I'm Nicola Croix. 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
0: From Antonio Vivaldi, a concerto in A minor for bassoon and strings, with Sergio Azzolini playing the bassoon and directing Londa Armonica.

0: From Antonio Vivaldi, a concerto in A minor for bassoon and strings. Sergio Azzolini playing the bassoon and directing Londa Armonica, WETA Classical. Coming up, music for piano and orchestra, violin and orchestra too.
1: 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Besides Dvorak, we'll hear works by three American composers, Jesse Montgomery, Pura Fey, and a Shriver Hall Concert Series co-commission and Baltimore premiere by Jared Impichaha Chaha Tate. I'm John Banther. 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
0: Piano and orchestra music from Carl Maria von Weber, a concert piece in F minor with Peter Rosol playing the piano and Herbert Blumstedt leading the Dresden State Symphony Orchestra.

A concert piece in F minor for piano and orchestra by Carl Maria von Weber, with Peter Rosol playing the piano and Herbert Blumstedt conducting the Dresden State Symphony Orchestra. Piano and orchestra music by Rachmaninoff a little later on. Coming up in the next hour, violin and orchestra, the Concerto No. 1 by Max Bruch. From Johannes Brahms, a late piece for solo piano, it's the Intermezzo No. 2, Opus 118, played by Murray Pariah.

0: Murray Pariah, the music of Johannes Brahms, the Intermezzo No. 2, Opus 118, WETA Classical. I'm Bill Bukowski. Thank you for joining me today. Stay with us. More music coming up. Evan Keeley in for Nicola Qua this afternoon here on WETA Classical.
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2: America 250, a classical portrait.
3: But I see it is time for us to withdraw. The actors are preparing to begin. Play away the overture.
2: It seems fitting that the first major European work in the realms of both theater and music to gain popularity in the United States would be revolutionary. Like the Boston Tea Party, this work was intended to be an insouciant response to the intransigence and corruption of British institutions and even specific politicians. I'm talking about The Beggar's Opera. It inspired not only a sequel, but a new art form that became known as ballad opera, because so many of the melodies used were derived from folk ballads.
4: But I laid on Greenland's coast, and in my arms embraced my lass.
2: But when The Beggar's Opera received its first American performance in 1750 in New York, it became so popular that companies were created especially to produce it. One notable production took place on June 3, 1770 in Williamsburg, Virginia, to an audience that included George Washington and Thomas Jefferson. And its score, being a treasure trove of great popular tunes, began being used by musicians as a compilation for general purposes. You could take the score of The Beggar's Opera to a dance party or a pub, call out a tune, everyone would jam along and have a great time. The first grand opera production in the United States occurred in New Orleans in May of 1796. The work presented on that occasion could not have been more appropriate. It was Sylvain by the French composer André Gretry. The story concerns a poor farmer who is disinherited by his father for marrying a lower class woman. Its libretto is remarkable for its time in addressing the pitfalls of inequality. The first work by Beethoven to be performed in the United States, his ballet The Creatures of Prometheus. Again, it's a choice that was appropriate for the new republic, as Prometheus gave the gift of fire to humans and showed them how to live independently of the gods and forge their own creativity and destiny. 15 years after completing the last of his three collaborations with Mozart, The Marriage of Figaro, Don Giovanni, and Così fan tutte, librettist Lorenzo da Ponte found himself in America. After struggling as a grocer and bookseller, he became the first Italian professor at Columbia, produced the American premiere of Don Giovanni, introduced American audiences to the music of Rossini, and built the first opera house in the United States. To learn more about America 250, please go to WETAClassical.org. I'm James Jacobs.
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Well, good afternoon and happy Friday to you. Nicole Lacroix is away today. I'm Evan Keeley. Glad to be with you this afternoon on WETA Classical. We're going to start our time together with music by Ottorino Respighi. And after hearing that wonderful America 250 reflection on the past, I'm mindful that Respighi was also a composer who liked to look to the past and reimagine ways that music from previous generations can still be a part of our lives today. And so in this suite, this orchestral suite, The Birds, he takes works from previous eras and reimagines them for a modern time. We'll hear this performance by the San Francisco Symphony, conducted by Edo DeVart.

0: On WETA Classical, Ado de Vart conducting the San Francisco Symphony Orchestra, and that was The Birds by Ottorino Respighi.
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0: Giovanni Battista Sammartini was born in 1700, died in 1775, lived much of his life in Milan. He also had an older brother, Giuseppe Baldassare Sammartini, both composers. Here is a recorder concerto by Giovanni Battista Sammartini, and we'll hear Lucy Horsch as the soloist with the Academy of Ancient Music, conducted by Bojan Cicic.

0: On WETA Classical, Bojan Cicic leading the Academy of Ancient Music in that performance of a concerto in F major by 18th century Italian composer Giovanni Battista Sammartini. The recorder soloist was Lucy Horsch. 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
0: Violinist Cho Liang Lin is the soloist in this performance of the Violin Concerto No. 1 by Max Bruch with the Chicago Symphony Orchestra, Leonard Slatkin conducting.

On WETA Classical, Leonard Slatkin conducting the Chicago Symphony Orchestra in that performance of the Violin Concerto No. 1 by Max Bruch with soloist Chol Yang Lin.

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1: I'm Evan Keeley, in for Nicole Lacroix. Thank you so much for tuning in. German composer Friedrich Ernst Fesca was born in 1789, died in 1826. Here is the Linus Ensemble playing the first movement of Fesca's Flute Quartet, Opus 38.

That's the Linos Ensemble playing the first movement of the Flute Quartet Opus 38 in G major by early 19th century German composer Friedrich Ernst Fesca. Vladimir Ashkenazy is the soloist in this performance of the Piano Concerto No. 4, Opus 40 by Sergei Rachmaninoff, with Bernard Haitink conducting the Concertgebouw Orchestra of Amsterdam. 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

0: On WETA Classical, the first movement of the Piano Concerto No. 4, Opus 40, by Sergei Rachmaninoff. We heard Bernard Haitink as the conductor in that performance with the Concertgebouw Orchestra of Amsterdam and pianist Vladimir Ashkenazy.
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0: Conductor Andras Nilsens and the Vienna Philharmonic recorded the complete symphonies of Ludwig van Beethoven for the Deutsche Grammophon label. That album came out in 2019. Let's have a bit of a sampler. Here's the opening movement of the Eroica, Beethoven Symphony No. 3.

0: The first movement of the Eroica Symphony, Ludwig van Beethoven's Symphony No. 3, in that performance by the Vienna Philharmonic, conducted by Andres Nilsens.
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0: Here is the fourth movement of the Violin Sonata No. 2 by Robert Schumann. We'll hear violinist Gidon Kremer and pianist Marta Argerich.

Robert Schumann on WETA Classical. That's the fourth movement of the Violin Sonata No. 2, Opus 121. And we heard pianist Marta Argerich with violinist Gidon Kramer. Antonio Vivaldi's Opus 3, a collection of 12 concertos entitled L'Estro Armonico, the harmonic inspiration, was published in Amsterdam in 1711. From that set, here is the Opus 3 No. 4, or you might say number 550 in the Riom catalog of Antonio Vivaldi's works, in a 1983 performance by I Musici.

On WETA Classical, I Musici, playing the Concerto Opus 3 No. 4 by Antonio Vivaldi. Here's Reinhard Goebel with Musica Antiqua of Cologne, and this is a solo from Part 2 of the banquet music of Georg Philipp Telemann.

Tafelmusik on WETA Classical. That's from part two of the Tafelmusik, the banquet music of Georg Philipp Telemann. And we heard that performance by Musica Antiqua of Cologne under the direction of Reinhard Goebel.

That's pianist Malcolm Frager playing the second of the 12 Virtuoso Studies, Opus 46, by American composer Edward McDowell. You're tuned to WETA 90.9 Washington, WGMS 89.1 Hagerstown, and W205BL 88.9 Frederick. Nicole Lacroix is away today. I'm Evan Keeley. Thank you so much for your company. Thank you for joining me now for music from the Bach family. Carl Philipp Emanuel Bach, one of the sons of Johann Sebastian, and this is the first movement of a flute concerto in A major by C.P.E. Bach, and we'll hear the Württemberg Chamber Orchestra under the direction of Jörg Faber. The flute soloist is James Galway.

On WETA Classical, flautist James Galway with the Württemberg Chamber Orchestra, Jörg Ferber conducting. And that was the opening movement of a flute concerto in A major by Carl Philipp Emanuel Bach. Well, if you know anything about Franz Schubert, you know that the numbering of Schubert's symphonies is a fascinating and sometimes maddening puzzle. He certainly did not number them, so musicologists have argued over the centuries about what to make of his symphonic output. We often call the Symphony No. 9, which we know as the Symphony No. 9, the Great C Major Symphony. It's a gigantic work. It's also great in, I would say, a spiritual sense. But there's another symphony in C major, which we usually refer to as the Symphony No. 6, and sometimes, to contrast its older sibling, it's known as, or I should say larger sibling, since it's actually after, it's known as the Little C Major Symphony. Well, here is the fourth movement of Franz Schubert's Symphony No. 6, Sir Neville Mariner conducting the Academy of St. Martin in the Fields.

0: Sir Neville Mariner conducting the Academy of St. Martin in the Fields, and that was the fourth movement of the Symphony No. 6, the Little C Major Symphony by Franz Schubert.
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0: Here's Toon Koopman conducting the Amsterdam Baroque Orchestra, and this is the Divertimento, Kürschel 205, by Wolfgang Amadeus Mozart.

0: On WETA Classical, Toon Koopman directing the Amsterdam Baroque Orchestra. That was the Divertimento, Kürschel 205, by Wolfgang Amadeus Mozart. The music on WETA Classical is made possible by your financial support and by Prince George's Philharmonic, presenting its 60th anniversary season finale featuring works by Strauss, Shostakovich, and Schumann, tomorrow at the Clarice Smith Performing Arts Center. 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
1: Hello, I'm James Jacobs. This week on America 250, we explore how early America fell in love with the Beggar's Opera, while the first American production of an actual opera took place in New Orleans. Mozart's librettist Lorenzo da Ponte came to America to escape his creditors and ended up changing our culture. And the Moravian Church laid the foundations for classical music institutions in the United States. Wednesday afternoon at 2 on WETA Virtuoso.
0: Here's music by American composer Amy Beach. This is the second movement of her piano concerto in C sharp minor. Kenneth Schermerhorn conducts the Nashville Symphony Orchestra with pianist Alan Feinberg.

Amy Beach on WETA Classical. That was the second movement, a scherzo, from her Piano Concerto in C-sharp minor. Alan Feinberg was the soloist with the Nashville Symphony Orchestra, conducted by Kenneth Schermerhorn. Here is the opening movement of the Concerto BWV 1042 by Johann Sebastian Bach. Lisa Batyashvili is the violin soloist with the Bavarian Radio Chamber Orchestra.

On WBTA Classical, violinist Lisa Batyashvili with the Bavarian Radio Chamber Orchestra. And that was the opening movement of the Concerto BWV 1042 by Johann Sebastian Bach. Here is the fourth movement of the Symphony No. 1 by 19th century Danish composer Niels Wilhelm Gade. We'll hear the Stockholm Sinfonietta under the direction of Neeme Järvi.

Music from the Bach family, Johann Christian Bach, the London Bach. That was the third movement of his Overture No. 6 with the Academy of Ancient Music, led by Christopher Hogwood. I'm Evan Keeley, in for Nicole Lacroix. Thank you for joining me today on WETA 90.9 Washington and WGMS 89.1 Hagerstown. Music now by 19th century composer Ferdinand David, born in 1810, died in 1873. Here is his Introduction and Variations on a Theme by Schubert, Opus 8. Dieter Klecker is the clarinet soloist with the Czechoslovak Radio Symphony Orchestra, conducted by Gernot Schmaltus.

0: On WETA Classical, a 1990 performance by an ensemble which at that time was known as the Czechoslovak Radio Symphony Orchestra, nowadays just the Slovak Radio Symphony Orchestra. They were playing the Introduction and Variations on a Theme by Schubert, Opus 8, by Ferdinand David, with clarinetist Dieter Klöcker and conductor Gernot Schmalfuss.
1: 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I'm John Banther. 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
0: Here is Gian Andrea Nozeda conducting the Israel Philharmonic. This is the opening movement of the Symphonie Fantastique by Hector Berlioz.

Hector Berlioz on WETA Classical. That was the opening movement of the Symphonie Fantastique, and we heard the Israel Philharmonic, conducted by Gianandrea Nozeda. Louis Theodore Gouvy was born in the city of Saarbrücken in 1819. He lived in both France and Germany over the course of his life and died in 1898. Saarbrücken is one of those towns that's on the border. It's been a German city for many years, but over the generations has changed hands. For instance, during the Napoleonic era, it was a French town, and then it became German afterwards. And we see these influences in the life of Theodore Gouvy, born into a Francophone family, but you definitely hear German and French influences in his music, and we see them in his professional life. For instance, he lived for many years in Berlin. Well, here is an orchestra from his hometown, the German Radio Philharmonic of Saarbrücken and Kaiserslautern, Jacques Mercier conducting, and we'll hear the third movement of Gouvy's Symphony No. 3.

0: The Scherzo Third Movement from the Symphony No. 3, Opus 20 by French-German composer Theodore Gouvy. We heard Jacques Mercier conducting the German Radio Philharmonic of Saarbrücken and Kaiserslautern.
1: 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On this month's NSO Showcase, we take you on an odyssey through the glories of nature and beyond. Mendelssohn's Hebrides Overture makes a splash, followed by Beethoven's Pastoral Symphony, while Mahler's Fourth Symphony offers a child's vision of heaven. Finally, Wagner's cursed hero finds true love and redemption in the Overture to the Flying Dutchman. I'm Nicole Lacroix. 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
0: And Nicole Lacroix is away today. I'm Evan Keeley. Thank you so much for tuning in. Let's have an opera overture by Gioachino Rossini. This one is from Il Turco in Italia, and we will hear Riccardo Chailly conducting the National Philharmonic of London.

On WETA Classical, Riccardo Chailly conducting the National Philharmonic of London. That was the overture to Il Turco in Italia, The Turk in Italy, an opera by Gioachino Rossini. Here is the Academy of St. Martin in the Fields Chamber Ensemble playing the Trio Sonata Opus 2 No. 6 by George Frideric Handel.

On WETA Classical, the Trio Sonata Opus 2 No. 6 by George Frideric Handel, in that performance by the Academy of St. Martin in the Fields Chamber Ensemble. The Tsar's Farewell and Departure, orchestral music from the opera The Tale of Tsar Saltan by Nikolai Rimsky-Korsakov, in this performance by the Malaysian Philharmonic Orchestra, conducted by Case Backels.

The Tsar's Farewell and Departure, music from the opera The Tale of Tsar Saltan, Opus 57, by Nikolai Rimsky-Korsakov. That was Case Backels conducting the Malaysian Philharmonic Orchestra. I'm Evan Keeley, in for Nicole Lacroix. Thank you for joining me for the music this afternoon. The PBS NewsHour is coming up in just a moment, and during the evening hours, David Martosko will be your host. Stay with us.

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1: Jeff Bennett is away. On the NewsHour tonight, President Trump's trip to China ends with few concrete deals, but many questions about Taiwan, trade, and the future relationship of the two global powers. Jerome Powell wraps up his tenure as chair of the Federal Reserve, the legacy he leaves behind as President Trump's pick takes over. And artificial intelligence supercharges financial scams targeting older Americans, costing seniors billions with hyper-realistic voice cloning.
2: I've always protected myself and paid attention to red flags. And when I was on the phone with the scammers, my red flags did not work.

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1: Welcome to the News Hour. Tonight, President Trump is returning to Washington after a summit with Chinese leader Xi Jinping. The president announced China would buy hundreds of Boeing jets, and Beijing confirmed the two sides would launch a board of trade and investment. But beyond that, there are few specifics. Nick Schifrin reports on the pageantry and the policy from Beijing.
2: Today in Beijing, Xi Jinping brought President Trump into the Communist Party's inner sanctum. The president showed admiration for the grounds and his guide.
3: I like this.
2: And a summit the president proclaimed would produce deals instead ended with few details, even fewer Chinese concessions, and an apparent U.S. endorsement for what Xi Jinping called a new era of constructive strategic stability.
4: President Xi's an incredible guy.
2: But flying back on Air Force One, President Trump admitted that Xi pushed him on the single most contentious issue, U.S. arms sales and support for Taiwan.
4: On Taiwan, he does not want to see a fight for independence because that would be a very strong confrontation.
2: That an apparent reference to China's demand the U.S. change diplomatic language from "we don't support independence for Taiwan" to "we oppose independence for Taiwan," a change to which the president did not commit.
4: I didn't make a comment on it, I heard him out.
2: But President Trump also did not commit to approving $14 billion worth of arms sales to Taiwan that are already teed up.
4: I have to speak to the person that right now, as you know who he is, that's running Taiwan.
2: China's leverage over the U.S. increased dramatically last year when, in response to U.S. tariffs, it withheld rare earth magnets that the U.S. and the world need for everything from electric vehicles to fighter jets.
5: China decided, well, enough is enough. You can never satisfy him by making concessions.
2: Wu Xinbo directs the Center for American Studies at Fudan University in Shanghai. He says China learned during the first Trump administration, appeasement does not work.
5: We need to fight back. You have leverage. I also have my leverage, which may be more powerful.
6: And as Beijing has acknowledged its own power and leverage, does that coincide with a belief that Beijing has that the United States is diminishing power?
5: In the past, maybe we look upon the U.S. like this, oh, such a powerful country. Today, maybe just like, you and I, we look at each other even. And from time to time, we think, okay, we are ahead of the United States in many regards already.
2: And he says Xi's most serious message was about Taiwan.
5: If you do not accommodate my concern on Taiwan issue, you are not going to have a real strategic stability. If you are going to sell weapons to Taiwan again, can you expect to get President Xi to visit Washington in September?
6: So you think that if that arms sale goes through, there will be no visit?
5: Very difficult.
7: Beyond all the politics of this summit, we spoke to young Chinese here, and they say they value the leadership dialogue because they would like to see improved people-to-people connections and increased access to each other's societies.
2: Ziming Chen is a Beijing-based TikTok influencer who posts online car reviews from all around the world. So he gave me a ride in a brand new Chinese electric Xiaopeng P7.
8: Okay, auto drive.
9: Auto drive?
8: Yeah, auto drive. You can feel many interesting functions in this car.
9: So I'm feeling massage. Right?
8: Yeah.
9: It feels pretty nice.
8: Yeah.
2: China is the world's EV leader. Today, 60% of all new Chinese car sales are electric.
8: You can do this.
9: Now I can watch Trump and Xi.
8: Yeah.
9: What would you like to see come out of the Xi Jinping meeting with President Trump?
8: I think maybe someday we can drive our Chinese car like EV or some hybrid car to the U.S.
9: And so there are some lawmakers who want to ban Chinese EVs from the United States. What do you say to them?
10: I think they haven't experienced how good Chinese electric cars are.
9: How's business?
11: It's quite good.
2: Yang Sheng is an AI entrepreneur who's also been an actor and a video game maker.
11: We want more and more conversation because conversation makes people understand each other, can make the market bigger.
2: He says a high-level summit where two leaders both embrace, quote, strategic stability is exactly what young Chinese entrepreneurs want.
11: As a startup, also a businessman, we want stable.
8: Stability.
11: Yes, stability.
2: That's what the leaders pledged. But after years of rivalry, rapprochement could prove easier said than done. For the PBS NewsHour, I'm Nick Schifrin in Beijing.
1: For more perspective on the summit, we turn now to Nicholas Burns. He served as U.S. ambassador to China during the Biden administration. He's now professor of the practice of diplomacy and international relations at Harvard University. Ambassador Burns, welcome back to the NewsHour. It's good to see you.
3: Thank you, Amna.
1: So let me ask you what we heard from Chinese state media. I've been reporting after the summit that Trump and Xi reached a new series of common understandings, a new vision of the U.S.-China relationship. What are they saying here, and is that good for the U.S.?
3: The Chinese want a strategic stability initiative, as they're calling it, with the United States. It's really a set of, as I understand it, a formal obligations of one to the other. That could be a poison pill. For instance, they might want to say to us, and I think they would, you can't criticize us in public because we have this formal stability relationship. Well, of course, we can't abide that, given the enormous differences we have on issue after issue. I was reassured that the Trump administration did not pick up on it. You didn't hear President Trump or Secretary of State Rubio say that they were intrigued by it. They've tried this in the past, Amna. We've always turned them down.
1: What about what we did hear from President Trump during this trip? He was very upbeat about all the meetings. He called them extremely positive, very productive. He praised Xi Jinping quite a bit, called him a great leader, said repeatedly what an honor it was to be there and to be his friend. What did you make of that approach?
3: You know, it's understandable that President Trump wanted to be polite and civil. He's visiting someone else's country. That's, I think, all Americans would want him to be polite and civil. But to effusively praise Xi Jinping as a great leader in positive terms, and that he, President Trump, will have a fantastic relationship with him, which is the word he used, I thought it was over the top. And from Chinese ears, it sounded like President Trump was a supplicant and therefore in a weakened position in cultural terms. And, you know, think about what President Trump was saying. Xi Jinping's a great leader. Xi Jinping's the leader who commanded these cyber attacks against the American grid and the American economy. He's the leader whose military is trying to overtake our military in the Indo-Pacific. He's also a major human rights violator. So frankly, I thought it was a mistake for President Trump to do this. You didn't see Xi Jinping reciprocate that kind of elaborate, over-the-top praise for President Trump. He stuck to his issues, and I thought it made us look weak as a country. And look strong. And that's not a good look for us.
1: So in concrete terms, and again, we don't have a lot of details yet, but so far, what do you think was accomplished on this trip that is in the U.S. interest?
3: I think there are several things. First, it was very important that they met because they were the two leading economies, two strongest militaries. China's a top-down government. Xi Jinping is the ultimate decision maker for nearly everything. And so our president has to have a good working relationship with him. President Biden did, and now President Trump does. So I thought that the effort that President Trump made to go there with his cabinet, with the business delegation, made sense. It makes sense to invite Xi Jinping back to the United States. They want to talk three or four times this year. All that good. In addition, the Chinese have agreed to a major purchase of American agriculture. China's the largest market for our farm and ranch community. This is very important for soybean farmers, wheat farmers, pork products. And so it should be a shot in the arm to our farm economy. They announced this Boeing deal where China will purchase at least 200 commercial airliners from Boeing, which is also important. And what was little noted, Amna, but I think very important perhaps, was what President Trump said today, and Scott Bessent seconded it, that China apparently has agreed to have a set of conversations with us on artificial intelligence and the security implications of some of these powerful new AI models, the Mythos model of Anthropic, for instance, which in the wrong hands, a cyber terrorist group or a criminal group, could be enormously damaging to the global economy. It makes sense that we would talk to China about this. And I thought all of those were accomplishments of this trip.
1: Ambassador, the issue of U.S. arms sales to Taiwan. You heard President Trump say that Xi Jinping pressed him on U.S. support for Taiwan. He said he wouldn't commit to it either way. What do you take away from that?
3: I'm worried about it. The Taiwan Relations Act, which is United States law, was passed in 1979 by Congress, and it says that the United States government must provide defensive military technology to Taiwan to defend itself and build up its deterrence. Every American president since 1979 has done so, and no American president has actually talked to the Chinese or debated or discussed with the Chinese whether we should do that. President Trump today on Air Force One, when he gave his press conference, equivocated on this. In fact, he left the impression that he might decide not to proceed with the arms sales. I think that would overturn our entire policy towards Taiwan. It would send a very, very negative message to our allies in the region, very close to Taiwan, Japan, the Philippines, South Korea. It would make the United States look like we were backing away from our responsibilities. Now, he hasn't said he will not sell, but he did leave that impression today. I thought it was a really difficult conversation to understand at times on Air Force One, but I'm worried that we might be backing away, and I hope very much that the president will determine to go ahead with the arms sales, because Xi Jinping, his major message at the summit yesterday morning was to try to intimidate the United States, that if you cross our red lines, he said, on Taiwan, that we'll end up in a conflict. We should not be intimidated or coerced by the Chinese president. No prior president has.
1: That is former U.S. Ambassador to China, Nicholas Burns. Ambassador Burns, always great to speak with you. Thank you for your time.

0: We start the day's other headlines in Colorado, where Governor Jared Polis says he is commuting the sentence of election denier Tina Peters. The former Mesa County clerk had served less than 2 years of her roughly 9-year sentence for her role in a plot to examine voting machines after the 2020 election. Governor Polis, a Democrat, outlined his reasoning in a letter to Peters today, writing that, quote, you deserve to spend time in prison for these offenses. However, this is an extremely unusual and lengthy sentence for a first-time offender who committed nonviolent crimes. President Trump has pressured Colorado's leaders to free Peters. She's set to be released on parole on June 1st. The Justice Department announced the arrest of an Iraqi national accused of plotting at least 18 terror attacks in retaliation for the war in Iran. Mohammed Bakr Saad Dawood al-Saadi appeared in a New York courtroom to face charges that he provided material support to Iranian-backed terrorist groups. Officials say he and his associates were behind a shooting at a U.S. consulate in Toronto and the stabbing of two Jewish men in London, among others. They say al-Saadi, seen here on the right, also sought to attack a New York synagogue last month. Al-Saadi's lawyers say he's a political prisoner. He was not legally required to enter a plea. The Justice Department also said today it's seeking the death penalty for the man accused of killing two Israeli embassy staff members in Washington, D.C. last year. Elias Rodriguez faces federal hate crime and murder charges in the shooting deaths of Yaron Lashinsky and Sarah Milgram as they left the Capitol Jewish Museum after an event last May. According to court documents, Rodriguez said shortly after the shooting, quote, I did it for Palestine, I did it for Gaza. He's pleaded not guilty to all 13 counts against him. Health officials in Gaza say Israeli strikes today killed at least 7 Palestinians, including a child. Israel says its attack targeted Hamas's top military chief there, Izz al-Din al-Haddad, though his fate is unclear. Footage from our producer in Gaza shows the crowds and the chaos at the high-rise where the strikes hit. Locals rushed to evacuate people, including many women and children. Al-Haddad is the most senior Hamas official to be targeted by Israel since a ceasefire went into effect last October. Separately, State Department officials say Israel and Lebanon have extended their ongoing ceasefire by another 45 days, following talks today in Washington, though both sides have accused the other of breaking that truce. Africa's leading public health agency says an Ebola outbreak has killed at least 65 people in the Democratic Republic of Congo. Officials say more than 240 suspected infections have been reported so far in the remote northeastern province of Ituri. 13 cases have already been confirmed. The World Health Organization says it has a team there investigating the outbreak and a stockpile of vaccines ready to go, depending on what strain of Ebola this turns out to be.
1: We also have vaccines that can be pre-positioned. DRC has experience with working with vaccines before. So as this outbreak unfolds, as more information becomes available, we are ready to provide those through mechanisms that already exist. Should it turn out to be a strain that can be a vaccine, where a vaccine can be used.
0: In a statement, African health officials say they hope to know soon which specific type of virus is spreading in Ituri. Meantime, officials in neighboring Uganda say a Congolese man died after being admitted to a hospital there. They say his case was, quote, imported from Congo and that Uganda has not yet confirmed any local infections. Tennessee Congressman Steve Cohen is ending his bid for re-election and says his state's redistricting effort is the reason.
2: I don't want to quit. I'm not a quitter. But these districts were drawn to beat me. They were drawn to defeat me.
0: The 76-year-old Democrat told reporters today that it was, quote, the most difficult moment I've had as an elected official, but added that he would reconsider if Tennessee reverses course on its new map. Cohen has represented his Memphis-based district for about 2 decades. Tennessee was the first state to pass new congressional districts after the U.S. Supreme Court largely gutted the Voting Rights Act last month. Republicans in Louisiana, Alabama, and South Carolina have taken similar steps. President Trump announced plans for a sculpture garden honoring prominent Americans in Washington, D.C.'s West Potomac Park. The area is located along the Potomac River, near the Lincoln Memorial, and not far from the National Mall. It's also home to several fields and volleyball courts. In a social media post, the president said the National Garden of American Heroes would feature statues of, quote, our illustrious founding fathers, military warriors, religious leaders, and more. But there are questions about whether the project would need congressional approval, given that the area is on federal land. A judge in New York declared a mistrial today in a case against Harvey Weinstein that has already gone to trial three times. The jury was deadlocked on whether the disgraced former Hollywood mogul raped actress and hairstylist Jessica Mann in a New York hotel room in 2013. His lawyers had argued that the encounter was consensual. Weinstein's been convicted of other sex crimes and remains behind bars. A hearing is scheduled for next month when prosecutors are expected to confirm whether they will seek a fourth trial. On Wall Street today, stocks pulled back from their recent highs. The Dow Jones Industrial Average dropped more than 500 points on the day. The Nasdaq lost 400 points, or more than 1.5%. The S&P 500 also closed sharply lower to end the week. Still to come on the NewsHour, Louisiana's Republican Senate primary is the latest test of President Trump's grip on the GOP. David Brooks and Jonathan Capehart weigh in on the president's China summit. And artificial intelligence supercharges financial scams targeting older Americans.
3: This is the PBS NewsHour from the David M. Rubenstein Studio at WETA in Washington, headquarters of PBS News.
0: Jerome Powell's eight-year role as chair of the Federal Reserve ends today. His term will be remembered as one of the most turbulent and politically charged in the central bank's history. Kevin Warsh will take the helm in the coming days. William Brangham looks at Powell's impact.
4: It is hard to think of a Fed chair who has been more maligned by the president who nominated him. Jerome Powell has been routinely insulted, threatened repeatedly that he'd been fired, and was the target of a federal investigation seemingly ordered by the president. But Jay Powell steered the Federal Reserve and the U.S. economy through major events, most recently the war in Iran. During the pandemic, he helped prevent a financial crisis. But Powell's critics argue some of his interventions were too costly and that he didn't respond quickly enough to inflation and may have even helped fuel it. So for more on Powell's legacy, we are joined by Jason Furman. He teaches economic policy at the Harvard Kennedy School and was former chairman of the Council of Economic Advisors in the Obama administration. Jason, thank you so much for being back on the NewsHour. Today's Jerome Powell's last day as Fed chair, though he'll stay on at the board. You recently wrote a piece in the New York Times lauding his tenure, largely. How should history judge his tenure?
5: Now, first of all, for any normal Fed chair, history's mostly going to remember, to the degree they remember anything, what happened to variables like inflation and unemployment. In Powell's case, that's an important part of it, and we can talk more about it. But the main thing that's going to be in the history book is that he is the person who stood up to the most intense bullying the Fed has ever experienced and left the Fed even stronger and more independent and more credible than it was when he walked in the building 8 years ago, because it survived that test.
4: Yeah, Jay Powell has endured an incredible barrage of insults from the president, including being called an enemy of the United States. Does that, so that independence, in your view, stands above all else in his record?
5: Yeah, absolutely. And you should understand, economists have studied independent central banks for decades, and they're the closest thing macroeconomists have to a free lunch, where you can get lower unemployment without any trade-off in the long run in terms of higher inflation or anything else. You get better unemployment, better inflation, better outcomes. It's the closest thing we have to a free lunch. Countries that have violated the independence of their central bank have seen some really terrible outcomes. We've seen it all around the world. And so for me as an economist, that is the most important thing, not any day-to-day decision, but are you protecting the institution? And he's done a superb job of that.
4: During the pandemic, as I mentioned, he aggressively slashed interest rates. He cut bank regulations. He supported the PPP loan program. And then post-pandemic, he raised rates to avoid a very deep recession. Some do argue that he really was too slow responding to inflation. I'm going to play a little bit of sound from Michael Strain, who's an economist at the conservative AEI. And he admires a lot of Powell's tenure for what you said, but he says this on inflation.
6: The $1.9 trillion Biden stimulus package was signed into law in March of 2021. That led to a pretty immediate increase in the rate of inflation. The Fed waited for 12 months to raise rates, 12 months of inflation coming in above target, and the Fed only acted to raise rates when CPI inflation hit 8%. And so I think the Fed was too slow. The Fed misunderstood the nature of inflation. The Fed misunderstood the strength in the economy.
4: Too slow, misunderstood the rate of the economy. What's your reaction to that?
5: Let me react to that, but let me just first go off of the first part of your question. We forget that we didn't have a financial crisis after COVID. We almost take that for granted. That took enormous amounts of effort, creativity, and being ahead of the curve. And it was so effective that we didn't have a problem. So we almost forget to thank the people, of which Jay Powell was a very important one, who made that possible. Then absolutely, I do agree with Michael Strain that the Fed was too late in raising rates. They spent too long talking about how inflation was transitory. And that was sort of a, to my mind, a black and white error. They were completely wrong. I'm not sure how important it was how wrong they were. Most of the inflation came from other sources, both the fiscal expansion and the supply shocks. If they had raised rates 6 months earlier, we would have had most of that inflation anyway. So it was a definitely a bright line error, just not necessarily a quantitatively large one. And then there's the third part of the story, which is how quickly they corrected that error. And part of why I appreciate that so much is I was out there saying, you need to raise rates, you know, maybe even raise them by 50 basis points over the course of this year, you know, half a percentage point. They ended up doing 75 basis points per meeting for four meetings in a row. They did an enormous aggressive effort to clean up their mistake that was actually more aggressive than what any of their critics, including me, and I think even including Michael Strain, had recommended.
4: Now Kevin Warsh takes over the job of Fed chair. He will have the same issue, certainly, that of President Trump wanting him to do his bidding with regards to interest rates. How do you see that playing out?
5: Kevin Warsh has a hard job ahead of him. Economically, it's a hard job because with the Iran war, we have surging inflation, but we also have more concerns about slowing economic growth. And then compounding that, you have a president who will continue to put his pressure on the Fed. I'm cautiously optimistic that Warsh has both the economic and the political skills to navigate this minefield, that he correctly understands that the Fed needs to make its operational decisions independently, that he does not want history thinking he's the person who gave in to pressure, nor does he want the whole committee voting against him because the committee thinks that he's just doing the bidding of Donald Trump rather than what the economy needs. So cautiously, I'm hopeful about what will happen under Warsh, but I will be watching closely because the things he needed to do to get the job are not something that you ever really want to see happen in this process.
4: Jason Furman of the Harvard Kennedy School, thank you so much for being here.
5: Thanks for having me.

0: Louisiana primary voters could oust a sitting U.S. senator for the first time in nearly 100 years. Backing the insurgency against Senator Bill Cassidy is President Donald Trump. The pair have been at political odds since Cassidy voted to convict Trump in his second impeachment trial more than 5 years ago. Liz Landers looks into the tight three-way race, likely to be decided by the president's popularity.
1: Days before a critical primary election, voters in Louisiana were tucking into steaming plates at a crawfish boil in Lafayette.
2: Thank you for your role in the community.
1: The southern state finds itself in one of the most heated Republican Senate primaries this campaign cycle.
3: Bill Cassidy, he turned his back on us. John Fleming wants a taxpayer-funded bus system to bring illegals into our communities.
4: She got rich trading stocks that have business before her committee.
1: Incumbent U.S. Senator Bill Cassidy is fighting for his political life, challenged by both Congresswoman Julia Letlow and former Congressman and Trump White House aide John Fleming. All three candidates have embraced Trump, but Trump has embraced only Letlow.
5: I'm thrilled to give my complete and total endorsement to your next United States Senator from Louisiana, Julia Letlow.
6: Who did you vote for and why?
7: I voted for Letlow. I do stand behind what Trump stands for as where we need to go in the direction of this country. So I do like his endorsements.
1: There's still no clear leader in the race, despite Trump's endorsement, popularity in the state, and social media broadsides against Cassidy. Writing in a recent post, "Hopefully all the great Republican people of Louisiana will be voting Bill Cassidy out of office."
6: How big of a factor is President Trump in this race? Why didn't his endorsement skyrocket Julia Letlow's campaign?
8: He has helped her. The question is how much, because she started late and she has taken a strategy of running a stealth campaign with a few exceptions. And that's a risky maneuver.
1: Louisiana radio talk show host Jim Angster has covered Pelican State politics for decades. He says the endorsement carries even greater weight because there's so little separating the candidates on policy. Even so, Angster's callers have had plenty to say about the state of the race.
8: Craig in Natchitoches. Craig, you're on.
9: What if Cassidy somehow, some way wins the Republican primary?
1: Cassidy's cardinal sin in Trump's eyes? He voted to convict President Trump following his second impeachment trial, concluding the president spurred on the January 6th attempts to forcefully overturn the results of the 2020 election. Here's how Cassidy explained his vote at the time.
10: I took an oath to support and defend the Constitution. I take that seriously. Everything I considered pointed towards not putting one person above the Constitution.
1: More recently, Cassidy has been a reliable vote for Trump. He provided critical votes of approval for many Trump nominees, including Health and Human Services Secretary Robert F. Kennedy Jr.
11: There's multiple studies establishing the safety of measles and hepatitis B vaccine.
1: Though the physician has also had some high-profile clashes with Kennedy over vaccine safety.
8: In this state, if you're a Republican, you're not going to buck the president because it would be political suicide. And Bill Cassidy, who did it once, has learned the hard way that it's hard to walk that back.
1: As Cassidy does try to walk it back, he's also trying to win support from Democratic voters after the state did away with the nonpartisan free-for-all, replaced by a GOP primary where only Republicans or those without a party can vote. But Democrats we met at the polls say it's not worth making the switch.
12: I feel like it really is six in one hand and half a dozen in the other. I mean, you know, pick the lesser of two evils.
1: Governor Jeff Landry led the move to close the primary process here, which some think was designed to kneecap Cassidy's reelection chances.
13: Like, you're going to want to pinch it like that.
6: Okay.
13: And then you can do it. Had you done it like
1: back at the boil and over a tray full of crawfish, Will Kellner says his top voting issue is separation of powers and not federalizing every issue. He sees national politics looming over the Senate primary.
6: Who are you leaning towards?
13: I think having somebody like Cassidy, who's got some experience and has committee assignments and, you know, institutional knowledge is important.
6: How much does Trump's endorsement matter in this primary?
13: I think, a lot here in South Louisiana and across the South. His voice still matters.
1: But the night's cook, a crawfish farmer in Louisiana, Jake Mutton, who spent the evening serving up his Cajun meals at the crawfish boil, told us that he's still undecided on who he'll vote for. But he says Cassidy's vote to convict in the impeachment trial matters.
6: Have you voted for Cassidy in the past?
14: Yes.
6: Why did you vote for him in the past, and why are you maybe not sure now?
14: He resonated with people from Louisiana, and he's still that candidate. But at the same time, I feel like there's always, you know, a newcomer and somebody that could maybe freshen things up.
15: This is Jim Engster, and welcome to Talk Louisiana.
1: Engster says on the issues, the three competitive candidates don't differ much, but there are style points that may determine how the race goes, and margin matters. If any candidate receives 50% support, they can avoid a primary runoff late next month.
16: Liberal Letlow voted.
6: Cassidy has tried to brand Julia Letlow as Liberal Letlow.
16: You can't trust Liberal Julia Letlow.
6: Is that sticking here?
15: I think he has defined her to some extent. And if it were a head-up race between the two of them, it might have mattered. But he's got John Fleming, and he of the three was considered the one least likely to win. But now he is in position where I think any one of the three could win, and likely any two of the three could be in a runoff.
1: Looming in the background of this Senate race are the delayed U.S. House primaries in Louisiana. Those were suspended when Governor Landry declared a state of emergency after the Supreme Court told Louisiana to redraw their, quote, unconstitutional maps. Senator Cassidy is even reminding voters that the Senate primary hasn't changed.
3: Election day is still May 16th.
1: Those House primaries haven't been rescheduled yet, so it's possible whichever candidate doesn't make the runoff would have the option to run in another race. For the PBS NewsHour, I'm Liz Landers in Baton Rouge, Louisiana.
0: At the end of this week, that included President Trump's trip to China. Let's turn now to the analysis of Brooks and Capehart. That's The Atlantic's David Brooks and Jonathan Capehart of MS Now. Great to see you both.
17: Yeah, I'm not. See you.
0: Let's start with the president's trip. He's now returned from China. The visit, most analysis seems to show, big on pageantry, kind of short on concrete deals. And David, we did see the president talk earlier about the fact that Taiwan came up with Xi Jinping, that he was pressed about it, about the U.S. arms sales in particular, and he said he wouldn't commit either way. That worries a lot of U.S. analysts looking at this. How did you look at that?
17: Yeah, I thought the summit was a net positive. First, the phrase everybody was using was stability. And if you're gonna have two world superpowers that are sort of enemies and friends at the same time, stability is a good thing compared to the melodrama we've had over the last year. The second thing, as far as we know, Trump did not make concessions on advanced technology that allowed China to compete on AI. Mm-hmm. And I was a little worried about that, so that seems to be good news. Now, on to the worry side. The first is Taiwan, as Nick Burns said earlier in the program. Little waffling there from President Trump about giving the arms, doing the arms deal with Taiwan, and even rhetorically, a little like ambiguity, which didn't radiate strength. Second, decoupling. We really are decoupling our economies, and that's been happening over the last two presidencies, and that's necessary. We can't be so reliant on China, and if we can get goods made in Vietnam, that's better than get goods made in China. And are we reversing that? He sent this big delegation. Are we reversing the decoupling effort, which I think is necessary? And then the third worry is the long-term picture. Both sides use stability. What Xi Jinping means by stability is you Americans, you're in the toilet, you're going down, we're gonna outlast you, and we're gonna take over. What we mean by stability is you Chinese think we're going down, but we're rearming, we're rebuilding, we're decoupling, and we're gonna be a stronger adversary. So we still have completely opposite pictures of what the future is gonna look like. But on the whole, the fact that there's no drama, that we're not about

0: is another vote, we'll know if that is indeed the case if those three Republicans are joined by more Republicans.
1: Massey, we should point out, is also facing his election on Tuesday, right, as well. David, go ahead.
2: Yeah, I mean, it's clearly, you know, inflation's at 3.8 now, so that's up. Clearly, the people who supported the war are beginning to waver. The people who opposed the war are like, yeah, we were right. And so that's just the vibe, and that's just the reality. As for the War Powers Act, you know, I'm old, and the War Powers Act has been invoked, as far as I know, three times in my lifetime. Well, yeah, it was created in the 70s. I was still a little kiddie. but I think it was the two Iraq wars and Afghanistan.
1: Yeah.
2: It's the only time Congress, and all presidents have said, no, I'm not going to Congress. And sometimes it's because they stop the war at 60 days, but sometimes they just run over Congress. And I wish there would be a War Powers Act. I wish that, because we would have had a national debate about this.
1: Yeah.
2: And we would have had to make the case for why this was a good thing or not a good thing. It would have really helped President Trump to have that debate. But having Congress at this stage, when Trump is clearly trying to get out, to pull the rug out from him, I think that would be harmful to the U.S. negotiating position.
0: And one way we could have that debate you're talking about is for Senator Murkowski of Alaska to follow through on her, not so much a threat, but to offer an authorization for the use of military force. You have that conversation about what the president can and can't do, how long it should last, and at least Congress then would, you know, at least try to establish some guardrails. But I haven't heard anything whether that's even going anywhere.
1: Well, clearly the economic pressure is at play when it comes to how lawmakers are looking at this. Related to that, I'm sure you heard earlier in the week before he left for China, the president was asked about how much he's taking into account Americans' financial concerns right now when it comes to the policy in Iran. Take a listen to how he answered.
3: Not even a little bit. The only thing that matters when I'm talking about Iran, they can't have a nuclear weapon. I don't think about Americans' financial situation. I don't think about anybody. I think about one thing. We cannot let Iran have a nuclear weapon. That's all.
1: David, do you think he regrets saying that?
2: I'm trying to think of his staff when he said that. And then I'm trying to think of the Democratic ad makers. Woo! And so he clearly shouldn't have said it. But I understand why he said it. He's trying to send a signal to Iran that I'm not soft here, I'm not on the ropes here. If you were going to try to intimidate us, it's not going to work. I assume that was in his mind. But the actual words that came out of his mouth were impolitic. To tell the American people, I don't really care about your economic circumstance, not a thing too many presidents or politicians say. So it was a stupid comment, but I sort of understand why he made it.
1: I mean, to be fair, it did make it into Democratic attack ads within like an hour after the airwaves, Jonathan.
0: But you know, maybe the president actually does feel that way. I mean, how else to explain launching a war with Iran and discounting the general's warnings that they could cut off the Strait of Hormuz and all the consequences that would cascade from that? That's why no other president has tried to do anything like this. So to my mind, President Trump said the not so quiet part out loud for everyone to hear. And I haven't heard him try to backtrack from that at all. It's highly insensitive to say that when people are suffering with gas that's approaching $5 a gallon.
1: We have mere seconds left. I'll ask for a quick sentence from each of you in terms of what you're looking for when it comes to the new Fed chair who's already been confirmed, will soon be sworn in. Kevin Warsh, what do you think?
2: Armor. I give him suits of armor for Christmas. just on Jay Powell, I thought we were going to have a recession when he tried to pull that inflation down, and
1: yeah,
2: we did not. That's a remarkable achievement.
1: John?
0: We'll see if Chairman Warsh has the same intestinal fortitude to resist the president's demands when it goes against economic sense.
1: He has a tough job ahead. We'll be watching. Jonathan Capehart, David Brooks, great to see you both. Thank you. Well, if it feels like it's getting harder and harder to avoid being scammed, that's because it is. As our dependence on technology grows, so do scammers' efforts to take advantage of us. It can be through your cell phone, your laptop, misleading websites, and now in the age of AI, impersonations that can sound very real. Seniors are often the target. Paul Solomon reports on the problem and what you can do to protect yourself.
4: It came clear out of the blue. My scam started in the evening with a phone call

0: from Amazon. Someone is trying to purchase a MacBook and they're using your name, your account number, and also your bank account number.
1: Was 72-year-old Jane Dean suspicious?
0: My normal, rational, logical mind was subsumed by the anxiety and the panic that I was feeling.
1: So she followed the instructions.
0: They transferred me to their fraud department. And they said, oh, okay, well then we need to transfer you to the Social Security Administration.
1: That last guy was the scammer to whom she actually sent $26,000, was about to send another $30,000 when her local bank manager smelled a rat, searched the address online, and showed it to her.
0: It's an empty house at a new home's construction site. And he said, you are being scammed.
1: So was Dean unusually unwarned, unarmed?
0: I've always protected myself and paid attention to red flags. And when I was on the phone with the scammers, my red flags did not work.
1: She'd simply panicked, like so many have. Fraudsters bilked Americans out of an estimated $200 billion in 2024. And AI may make that a lowball number.
2: I think of it as the industrial revolution for fraud criminals.
1: Kathy Stokes runs fraud protection at AARP.
2: It just ups their game so much. They can scale, they can perfect. And when we can't tell fact from fiction, it's a pretty bad place to be in.
1: AARP focuses on seniors, of course, more likely than most to be gulled into what it calls going under the ether. But old folks at home aren't the only ones.
2: It doesn't just happen to older people because they have some cognitive decline. Maybe they're not tech savvy. If that was the case, we wouldn't have seen year in and year out more younger adults reporting fraud losses than older adults.
1: And hey, who hasn't been barraged with scam calls, scam texts? I get at least a dozen a week.
3: Our records indicate you've been earmarked for a reserved offer for a personal loan in the range of $50,000.
2: If your number was out there for a scammer to call you, it's out there on other lists. Scary thing is, even if you pick up the phone because you're like, I know it's a scammer, so I'm just going to waste their time. The longer you're on the phone with them, the hotter your phone number is. And so they can get more money when they sell it.
1: So we bought a cheapo burner phone to check out the daily loan offer.
4: The team that would handle that is currently unavailable to assist at the moment.
1: And again, and again.
4: All of our agents are currently unavailable to take your call.
1: Guess they weren't taking calls from numbers not on their target list. And then there's this daily plague.
5: My name is Liliana Castillo with the Special Resolution Unit. I've been checking through some files that got flagged before the 2026 IRS deadline, and yours is still showing a few unresolved items.
1: These folks did pick up the burner callback. Liliana wasn't there.
6: The reason of the call is we're checking an individual if they have any federal IRS tax debt.
1: You don't know if I owe any money to the IRS? You're just asking me if I owe?
6: Yes.
1: So it seems a phishing mission for folks who actually owe taxes. I reset my cell phone, not in my contacts, straight to voicemail.
2: I think that it's really good if you have a message instead of answering it, but don't think that that's the end of it.
1: Nope, because some still ring. And now I'm getting email invites, supposedly from folks I know. Advice, don't open.
7: The complexity of attacks has increased significantly with AI.
1: Cybersecurity pro Anea Vanoni.
7: Before it was a one-to-one ratio, one person for one scam. Now it is one person for hundreds, if not thousands of scams.
1: So what's a target supposed to do? Like the joke about guys chased by a bear, don't outrun it, just those running with you. Vanoni uses a different analogy.
7: They're not trying to attack the Pentagon. They're walking down the street and seeing which bike doesn't have a lock on it. And you need to be someone who has that lock on it.
1: Vanoni does have three suggestions, though. One, create a verbal family password.
7: Finding keywords that you share with those that you trust. If you're on a call with someone and you think that there's something suspicious going on, you can drop it in conversation in a way that doesn't arouse suspicion. And then if they don't respond likewise or they don't uphold their end of that code, then you know that you're being scammed.
1: 2, for anything suspect.
7: You're getting a call from a friend or even someone at your local bank. You hang up, you call them back on their legitimate number, and you make sure that what you were hearing is the truth.
1: Like this call, supposedly from me to a fictional grandchild.
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1: Vannoni created it in 10 minutes for free from my voice online.
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9: That's why we take that detection and we try to improve with our AI-powered defenses. 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
1: Google has partnered with AARP, other tech companies, banks, and governments to share data and scam trends to frustrate the fraudsters. It is a kind of eternal cat and mouse game, right?
9: As tactics evolve, as we see new adversarial tactics, we are always trying to stay ahead of the scammers.
1: Do you or people at Google ever have any misgivings about promoting, developing AI, which has the side effect of helping scammers figure out how to scam?
9: With any new technology, we know that AI can be used for good and important breakthroughs, like in healthcare and medicine, as well as for bad, like in more and different complex scams. Our mission is to use our technology to stay one step ahead and keep the internet safe for everyone.
1: But the mission of the Scam Squad, stay one step ahead of the thwarters, with ever more tools at their disposal. Nonetheless, says AARP's Kathy Stokes,
2: I think that one of the most hopeful things right now is that this issue is getting so much more attention than it ever has.
1: Thanks to folks like Jane Dean.
0: I look around the room and I say, you know, someone in this room right now is either being scammed or has been scammed in the past, but is too ashamed to share with anyone what has happened to them. And you can't go through this alone. You have got to talk to someone.
1: And think before you act. So she ends her talk with a jolt meant to scare the audience straight.
0: Stop!
1: Sound counsel, no matter what scams the future may hold. For the PBS NewsHour, Paul Solomon.
10: Well, be sure to tune in to Washington Week with The Atlantic later tonight, right here on PBS. Moderator Jeffrey Goldberg and his panel look at the unresolved issues between the U.S. and China after President Trump and Xi's high-profile summit. And we hope you'll watch Horizons this weekend. William Brangham explores the water crisis facing the 40 million Americans who depend on the Colorado River. And on this week's episode of Compass Points, Nick Schifrin speaks with historian Simon Morrison about Moscow's complicated history. 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Check your local listings. And that is the NewsHour for tonight. I'm Amna Nawaz. On behalf of the entire NewsHour team, thank you for joining us. Have a great weekend.
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2: 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I'm Bill Bukowski. 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On Sunday, May 17th, the Cathedral Choral Society will present a concert of two miniature programs called Of Love and Spirit. The love part consists of the Liebeslieder, or Love Song Waltzes, Opus 52 of Johannes Brahms. I spoke with Stephen Fox, music director of the Cathedral Choral Society.
3: In the Liebeslieder waltzes, Brahms taps in to a couple of trends from the 19th century. One was that people enjoyed sitting down together at the piano and playing waltzes for four hands. And another was, in his time, there was a trend of writing love songs. And he puts those two traditions together so beautifully in this piece. I also am excited to do more Brahms with Cathedral Choral Society because I was reminded earlier today reading about Brahms that he himself conducted several choral societies. He was a choral conductor and conducted two groups that were similar in size and scope to Cathedral Choral Society, two in Germany and then a very fine chorus in Vienna later in his life. So I think his writing it fits our chorus very well in that way. And I'm also delighted to do this piece because we had such a wonderful experience performing Brahms' Requiem last year at this time. And I'm just a great fan of his style and music.
4: I'm glad that you said that too, because it's only been in the last few years that I myself have discovered Brahms' choral music. And it was like mind-blowing, because most people are familiar with the Requiem and maybe it stops there. Maybe they're familiar with the Liebeslieder waltzes. But he wrote some incredible choral pieces that you just don't hear that often anymore.
3: Absolutely. I'm always so surprised at the beauty of his motets, these short works, either a cappella, a couple of them are with organ, and mostly set to sacred texts or sacred poems. But these works show a complete fluency in the choral style, but also call back to Bach's motets and a lot of Bach's choral works. So you could tell what a strong influence Bach's cantatas were on Brahms.
2: 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I'm Bill Bukowski.
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